He's a big one. He's a big. He's a big. 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

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essence, essence, essence, essence, essence, essence, essence, essence, essence, essence, essence, essence, essence, essence, essence, essence, essence, essence, essence, essence, essence, essence, essence, essence, essence, essence, essence, essence, essence, essence, essence, essence, essence, essence, essence, essence, essence, essence, essence, essence, essence, essence, essence, essence, essence, essence, essence, essence, essence, essence, essence, essence, essence, essence, essence, essence, essence, essence, essence, essence, essence, essence, essence, essence, essence, essence, essence, essence, essence, essence, essence, essence, essence, essence, essence, essence, essence, essence, ess

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I'm going to go to the next one.

Waters and the water and the waters and the waters and the waters and the waters and the waters and the waters and the waters and the waters and the waters and the waters and the waters and the waters and the waters and the waters and the waters and the waters and the waters and the waters and the waters and the waters and the waters and the waters and the waters and the waters and the waters and the waters and the waters and the waters and the waters and the waters and the waters and the waters and the waters and the waters and the waters and the waters and the waters and the waters and the waters and the waters and the waters and the waters and the waters and the waters and the waters and the waters and the waters and the waters and the waters and the waters and the waters and the waters and the waters and the waters and the waters and the waters and the waters and the waters and the waters and the waters and the waters and the waters and the waters and the waters and the waters and the waters and the waters and the waters and the waters and the waters and the waters and the waters and the waters and the waters and the waters and the waters and the waters and the waters and the waters and the waters and the waters and the waters and the waters and the waters and the waters and the waters and the waters and the waters and the waters and the waters and the waters and the waters and the waters

songs are technology, our dances are technology, our creations are technology. The water itself is a technology, it's a vessel, it's a conductor. So as I was creating the video, I was kind of just pasting all of these things that I had collected together, and then laying animation over that to kind of explore these different worlds that I was weaving together. And that's where the trickster comes up. It's like, on one hand, referring to Octavia Butler, who is a speculative fiction author. She has a series, a parable series, that has been very impactful for me in my work. It talks about a post-capitalist world. It's very, you should all read it if you're into that kind of thing. But yeah, anyways, there's an unwritten book in that series because she passed away before she could finish it, called Parable of the Trickster. And so thinking about this kind of world of speculative fiction, where these little spirit beings that have this trickster energy and can kind of play in the in-between world, and they can go between worlds, water world, dream worlds, sky worlds, and they can interact with the spirit world. And so, yeah, I like to use those little beings to kind of add this other layer, this other realm to the footage and the photographs that I was collaging together. So yeah, Nyawan Goa, thank you so much. I'm so happy to virtually be here, and enjoy.

On September 9th, 1615, it seemed too late, and then Scott seemed to Champlain, walked out of the woods at the southern town of the Truman carrying a place to be found. He demands a profitable fruit chain, and Sean

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0: Tansy, Sherry, Osden Nalt, Dishina Kashun, Nietzsche, Fnia. Hey, I'm Sherry Osden Nalt. I use they, them pronouns. I am Métis from the prairies, and I'm super pumped that me and Amanda are having a conversation about their work today. Amanda, do you want to introduce yourself?
1: Sure. Hi. Gwe Deluwisi Aboksiginuwo, Nina Two Spirit Ulnu Wagamut Cook First Nation Wedebexit, Aglaowi Montreal, Agwigi Guelph, Ontario. Hi, my name is Lynx. I'm a Two Spirit Ulnu from Wagamut Cook First Nation, presently living in Guelph, Ontario. I use they, them, or negum pronouns, which is the first person singular pronoun used in the Ulnuwisim language.
0: Do you want to briefly describe the, or not briefly, describe the work that we're showing today?
1: Sure. My artwork explores themes of relationality and cosmic flux using Ulnu methodologies such as two-eyed seeing and Nedugalunk. I've been experimenting with new media and digital arts as an approach to storytelling Mi'kmaq cosmologies, star stories, traditional ecological knowledges, gender identity, and language resurgence. This work, Nasunagichk Elmidugwig, translates to "she flows or runs home to the place of tall reeds." Nasunagichk is the traditional place name of Queensport, Nova Scotia, Guysborough County, and features 3D models of a plant called Sweet Flag. Gigwizuzgul Muscat root or sweet flag is a rhizomatic medicinal wetland plant featuring tall grassy reeds that extend from the water. I use the imagery to describe sensations of both hope and grief surrounding habitat restoration and the complex relationship between expropriated, unceded territories and as well as matrilineal and ancestral histories of my own family in that area. This area is near where my great grandmother grew up. Sweet flag spreads underground via rhizome that resemble interconnected links underground in their root system. The longer a plant resides in a territory, thick webs form a type of tapestry or weaving, strengthening and establishing itself in place. This root system supports ecological balance and prevents flooding that might happen where waterways connect to land. And I use this imagery as a fantastical futurism, dreaming of our intergenerational healing and cultural strength and knowledge holding of how to care for our societies, the climate, and our spiritual resilience. I wanted to stitch together a sacred landscape touched by care and the wisdom of elders' hands who tend to the lodges of the living. Queensport, Guysborough County has a harbor that overlooks one of the coastal lines where the first ship sailed across the Atlantic to Canada, and it's featured in Ulnu petroglyphs that notified community of the arrival of unknown civilizations.
0: I feel really like lucky that for the video that we're showing, that it's like me getting to play in this virtual space that you created, because I think that it's so beautiful and it's something that I really admire in a lot of your work, especially like the work you've done with augmented and virtual reality, is creating these sort of like landscapes, but they're dreamscapes, but they're kind of like a view into maybe like a spirit world that like brings to the forefront not only resilience, but the beauty of maybe small details that we might overlook in some instances. And like that's something that you and I spoke about a lot the other day, is even having 3D models of these sacred plants, these relatives, and that Well, you can go on the internet and find 3D models of so many things. Like I, for example, was working on a 3D project where I couldn't find prairie sage, which to me is such like a, I don't want to say obvious, but like a preeminent plant in my mind. And so I think of like, I guess how amazing that work is of even making that exist in the virtual and how that spreads access. And maybe if you're interested in talking about that kind of like access from like remote locating and diaspora, like you talked about a really cool way you research both with Google Maps and I think it was Ancestry.
1: I think the ways that many indigenous communities relate to the world around them and their environment comes from divine communication. And what I had learned about Gigwe School, or the muskrat root or sweet flag plant, is that, people have received messages of how to access medicines through their dreams and through connecting to their spiritual self and the spirit realms, whether that be through ceremony or elsewhere or through an intuition within themselves. And I found it fascinating to discover while trying to trace my lineages of my great grandmother, leading me back to Guysborough County, a place where I haven't grown, I haven't lived or visited, but felt a longing to understand her and understand the place and what those stories might be through tracing back photographs and census records and the places where my family lived over the years and how they may have migrated from neighboring communities and using Google Maps and YouTube to explore or like geographically wander and hike in a virtual sense to these places facilitated a divine communication for myself and recently learning through the Mi'kmaq Digital Atlas, which is an initiative that developed over collaborative research of elders, anthropologists, and cultural keepers, and different people in the sciences of land to archive and collect as much place name knowledge as possible. And discovering that simultaneously while connecting and wanting to understand sweet flag as a plant, the place name that the elder gave to that harbor and that like area, and having no idea that those two things were connected in any way. He also described in the video that a reserve was previously located along that coastline as well, but no longer exists. That kind of speaks to the shifts in civilization and where people have come to live post-contact, as well as a means of survival in cohabitating with settler and non-settler negotiations of sharing the Atlantic coast, sharing the lands there.
0: Yeah, that's a really good way of putting that. And I'm totally like off script here, but thank you for humoring me with it. It makes me think of like our conversations about being people who grow medicines, which I love in this context because I think that it's something that people don't think about when they think about like the 3D and the virtual. Those, you know, it's like the digital and natural kind of false binary. And so like I used my example earlier of prairie sage, and I grow prairie sage at home, even though I'm not currently living in the prairies. And you were talking about growing sweet flag. And I know that that predates you finding out that this place has a name that connects to sweet flag. And that's that kind of like beautiful converging of things we don't yet know, but have intuition about. And I feel like the virtual realm offers a way to kind of capture that magic. And for maybe like others to potentially come experience that magic of that place and that connection too.
1: I think something about modeling the plant in 3D as well as growing it from seed at home and tending to it in its vulnerable states and trying to reproduce the conditions of its habitat and ecosystem has facilitated a type of active listening of how to coexist with something while maybe not being in the most non-compromised situation, that we are existing in a time where many things have touched our environment, and there have been shifts ecologically, societally, socially, that have required adaptation or continued listening. And a lot of climate specialists tend to talk about hope is not lost. There is an answer in continuing to tend, even though we are existing in a time where we're seeing the reversals and extinctions of species, habitat loss. Yet the process of observation and coexistence and rehabilitation or revitalizing that considers habitat, considers the relationality of ourselves within the environment, existing as equal to and not greater or above, nature as being part of it. Will be part of the process of shifting into worlds that may sustain us a bit longer.
0: Yeah, it's like dreaming continuance and symbiosis, right? Like you mentioned that like sweet flag or muskrat root is really important for preserving land where there's flooding. And I think that the other side of that symbiosis is the caregiving of growing that plant, or even the caregiving of rendering it in the virtual realm and like highlighting how it's sacred and beautiful and like the magic it carries, which is what I think you've done with the scene.
1: Thanks. It, as somebody that's lived in Ontario for the last 20 years, I try to be a good ally and friend to those that come from this territory. And that's involved me learning about treaty as well as learning about the lands here, and knowing that in Toronto there are buried wetlands and buried waterways that have contributed to significant floods over time, flooded basements, flooded subways, and the Don Valley is a rerouted waterway that is in almost entirely man-made to corral many of these smaller marshes and rivulets. And you'll see that there's like an adjacent highway, so that there is this copacetic or symbiotic relationship between like a really big city population that is using these almost look like nerves or like arteries, and the roads follow the waters, or sometimes are built in spite of them. And you'll see that wherever humankind has tried to go against nature, it follows the topographies. So there'll be these elevations in land that the water has to follow. And the work that I'm doing to reconnect to the Atlantic is a way of trying to see the continuum of where my roots may have come from, but feeling disconnect from it, but seeing deeply the connections between settlement here and settlement there, and what may be similar and what may be different with the introduction of foreign bodies and buildings and urban landscape, as well as those that have traveled overseas earlier in colonial history, where certain flora and fauna may not have existed, but are either friendly relations or invasive, and how uniquely each species may interact in that way.
0: And I will end our interview there, but thank you so much. And I'm really excited to get to share the virtual environment that you made with everyone who's going to be watching. And I hope you have a great day.
1: Thank you so much.

Yeah, because then you can actually just stand on that. Kyra, can you put the step stool up for Kira from the pantry? Thank you.

Artists have mythologized water in their art for centuries. Water has been many things: subject, medium, metaphor, and message. And in each case, carries with it a fascination and a connection with the natural world. In a small selection of images chosen from the art gallery of Hamilton's permanent collection, we see distinct styles and influences as each artist captures the essence of this universal element. The Art Gallery of Hamilton is situated on the treaty lands and territory of the Mississaugas of the Credit First Nation and the traditional territory of the Erie, Neutral, Huron-Wendat, and Haudenosaunee. This land is covered by the Between the Lakes Treaty No. 3, negotiated between the Crown and the Mississaugas of the Credit in 1784, and ratified in 1792. An understanding of the importance of this land must lead the way through our navigation of landscape art, and we are very fortunate to hold the work of many important Indigenous artists in our collection, including Carl Beam, Rosalie Favelle, Merrill McMaster, Norval Morisot, Daphne Ojig, Catherine Takpani, and many more. In this small selection, we explore 9 works that focus on water in the landscape by settler artists. This will lead us to the work of Melissa General, whose exploration of the waters of the Grand River will offer a deeper appreciation of the water.

Before looking more closely at Canadian historical art, we begin with an example of French painting from the 19th century. Romantic artists were consumed by the idea of the sublime, the awe-inspiring power of the natural world. Nature, expressed through powerful forces of water, weather, and storms, and by the sheer scale of the world, was used to inspire wonder and sometimes terror in onlookers, often as a thrill from the safety of the gallery or viewing room. Jean-Charles Jeanremond's Grotto of Neptune at Tivoli is an example. From inside a darkened cave, we come across a viewing party of well-dressed figures in their finest clothes, standing on a precipice overlooking a huge torrent of water rushing past. Boulders loom larger around them and the mist rises from the falls. For anyone who has stood on the edge of a large waterfall, it is easy to imagine the roar of the water, the feeling of wind stirred up by the rushing water and the wetness in the air. The 19th century sensibilities are clear in this painting when we see the top hats, jackets, full skirts, and lacy parasols worn by the spectators, standing precariously at the water's edge.

While painted significantly earlier than the previous artwork, this image shows a different perspective on the land and waters that are so prevalent in the Canadian landscape tradition. Similar to previous images, a tall, rocky outcropping fills one side of the image, dwarfing the small figures below. However, in this image, the land is imposing, but not overwhelming as seen previously. The water is still, and the shoreline curves gently through other land masses, meandering to the background. Harriet traveled throughout Canada in the early 19th century, documenting the landscapes and people he encountered.

Canadian painters in the early 20th century celebrated the landscape around them in a very different way. They were inspired by the rugged terrain, forests, and countless lakes and rivers that they found in northern Ontario and Quebec. Many artists favored scenes empty of people, but instead filled with coniferous trees, rocks, and water. This painting features a low waterfall at the edge of a small lake. Rather than focus on a detailed rendering, the artist instead favors simple shapes that capture the basic forms of background trees in fall colors and a rocky foreground. His attention to the flow of the water, captured in shades of warm white and gray, gives a sense of speed and volume as the water rushes quickly down. It is simple and direct, but we can almost hear the water. The presence of people is suggested by the piled logs in the upper left side, gathered at the water's edge before they are shuttled further downstream for processing at a mill. The attitudes of the day saw nature as a resource, not a powerful force. Trees meant for harvesting for commercial or industrial use, and the water a convenient transportation highway.

In this brooding cliffside landscape painting, we once again see towering rocks cliffs, this time under darkening evening skies. The rocky surface is described with strong linear brush strokes that were characteristic of Harris's work at this time, but disappeared in favor of the more familiar smooth surfaces in his later work. A waterfall pours down the cliffside, disappearing behind a rocky outcropping, continuing in a second, lower waterfall that pours into dark water in the foreground. Brushstrokes describe low waves of flowing water, but also capture a reflection of the waterfall above. In contrast to the cool grays, blues, and greens of the landmass, it is the water, painted in bright shades of white, that moves our eye around the image. The group of seven, of which Harris was a key member, is well known for bold brushwork and color used to show dramatic landscapes and waterscapes, often from northern Ontario and Quebec, and often void of people. While their work has been seen to establish a visual national identity for Canada, their work also stands in with strong colonial messaging and a homogeneous view that does not represent the truth of each place as landscape. These landscapes carry meaning and histories from generations of Indigenous peoples long before colonial contact.

Under stormy gray skies, the lake that is so central to this scene has been reduced to simple geometric shapes, lines of white and blue, with the suggestions of mountain reflections at the lower shoreline. And yet, like so many landscape paintings of the time, the water is the element around which the rest of the scene is built. With hills and towering mountains in the backgrounds, with clouds that suggest a torrential downpour, we may recall Sappho's cliffs for a moment, but here the effect is very different. The lake is still. The rocky ground in front is flat, though with far more detail and texture than the rest of the painting. The arc of the bent tree in the foreground moves the eye around the canvas, shifting the balance of the composition from tall mountains to open sky.

Painted from a high vantage point, this sweeping landscape of rolling hills once again frames a large central lake that meanders through the image, leading the eye further into the distance. The water is still and calm, painted in washes of cerulean blue that are darker at the edges where the water meets the land. Embracing the watery flow of watercolor paint, this image revels in layers of transparent color. Rich, cool blues in the far background, giving way to green, tree-covered hills. The foreground is separated from these distant hills by the expanse of the lake itself. An active sky shows low clouds and downdrafts that could be small areas of downpour or beams of sunshine.

Though seen through a screen of thin trees, this etching highlights gentle waves in a large lake under late summer skies. The birch leaves have started to turn yellow, but the cerulean blue water is warm and inviting, filling most of the image and stretching to a distant shoreline. Sunlight highlights the moving water. The light mood is carried along by the dogs in the foreground, one sniffing the air and the other with its nose to the ground. Are they the hunters in the title, or are they the companions of someone else just outside of the scene? Haynes was an artist known for his prints and paintings in a variety of media. A friend and associate of members of the Group of Seven, his work often shows landscapes inspired by similar locations.

Sparkling Water by Mary Rinch combines many elements that we've seen in previous works. Abstracted landscape elements in the background. In this case, tree-covered hills, rendered in cool greens and blues on the far side of a large body of water. This background reaches beyond the edges of the canvas, giving the sense of landscape on a large scale. In the foreground, simple gestural strokes of warmer colors suggest a shoreline sloping down towards the lake. The contrast of warm and cool colors used in the two areas establishes a sense of depth, and the perspective gives the viewer the sense of a steep approach, inviting us closer to the water. We approach through a screen of bare tree trunks, one which has a drooping branch with greenery, adding a bit of life to the trees. They act as a gentle visual barrier, similar to the previous image, slowing us down and reducing the sense of rushing or falling toward the water. The lake itself is the most striking part of this composition. Dark shadows cross the water from the right, suggesting more dense forest surrounding the lake. The water's surface sparkles with bright sunlight. With a more delicate touch, this artist captures the beauty of a Northern Ontario lake without the imposing presence felt in other works. Embracing the trend among many Canadian artists who painted the Northern Ontario landscape as rugged, dramatic, but untouched land, Rinch was a Canadian artist known for her linoblock prints and paintings of the Northern Ontario landscape. Often traveling and painting in situ in the Muskokas, Algoma, Temagami, Bruce Peninsula, and the Ottawa Valley. She is known for her distinct style with gestural brushwork and intense colors.

Photographer Edward Bertinsky is known for large format photographs of ecological devastation worldwide. His work seeks to reveal the sometimes unseen but massive environmental footprints that exist around the world, caused by modern life, oil fields, mines, dams, and more. Photographs are often taken from the air, allowing for an expansive view of a location while still capturing extremely fine detail. In this case, a more tranquil image of small islands in an expanse of open water connects us to the vastness of one of the Great Lakes, Lake Huron. The water is the main focus of this image, with its watery horizon, and it is only with closer attention that we notice the small building in the center. The permanent population of Pointe au Baril, pictured here, is about 200 to 250 people, and increases to a summer high of over 8,000 with the arrival of tourists who come to enjoy the water, weather, and landscape. The tiny house inspires a sense of isolation and insignificance compared to a vast landscape. But the knowledge of the population swell that occurs with transient visitors certainly raises questions about the impact on the water and land we see here.

Together, these images tell a small part of the story of how artists in the past 150 years have connected to and communicated about the land and waters in selected parts of Canada. But it is always essential to remember that each is just a singular moment and impression of places with histories and peoples through countless generations. As viewers, we must always ask questions. What is being shown in the work I see? What is missing? Whose perspectives and lessons must be considered? How can we do more?

From another town, Tom dreams of standing here. Here, beyond the fence line, beyond the steady whir of out-of-time traffic climbing into gear on Springbank Road. Heavy with the palpable absence of birdsong, in the silent spring of the 1970s, is the Almatex Paint Factory, which, aided by memory, twitches between the ruins of itself today and what it was then, a sprawling compound of off-white 2- and 3-story concrete buildings, rusting sheet metal sheds, hulking gray cylindrical tanks, patches of manicured lawn. A delivery truck idles in the loading bay boasting, Canada's favorite paint, and serving to keep the nation beautiful. A man in the driver's seat sits upright, smiling.

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These are a 6-year-old's hands. Dad's gazing. He must be 32 or 33 again. He's gazing at a glowing flame in the belly of an enormous furnace. Curiosity sparks within me.

sleeves rolled up over forearms, beginning to rope, mid-stride crossing a picket line on a bleak March morning to start my apprenticeship as an electrician. I passed my grandfather a helmet occupying a sidewalk line with hand-painted picket signs reading, "Alma paints a poor picture, and Almatech's workers are not crying wolf," and "Meet us at the table, not the gate." He shakes his fist for the local news cameras. For effect. Even the corners of his eyes get into it.

I know my father Manfred is out beyond the gate running the machines. Down on Duke Street, union guys rock and bang on the brown-on-brown Ford van full of strike-breaking scabs from Montreal.

With a wrenching crack, two towering evergreens crash to the ground, and a narrow latticed metal tower take their place. A CCTV camera trains itself on the strikers, obscuring the view of the birds. In the end, my dream returns to Helmut and Manfred, still alive. We stand just outside the fence. The factory resurrects.

Tom drives to London and pulls up to that same chain link fence, padlocked and still topped with barbed wire. The plant closed in 2001. Its warehouses, laboratory, and factory are gone. However, cement pads and blocks of concrete threaded with rebar remain, marking where men once mixed paint. The bright trill of the red-winged blackbird, the sight of a swaying riot of goldenrod, the lemon scent of furry red sumac berries does not reach him. All he can see are the ruins of a place he once loved,

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My father, with hands and back stiffened by years of hard labor, kept the boilers running. Valspar, the plant's final owner, oversaw the dismantling of mixers and tanks by men whose names they didn't know, didn't ask for. He was the last to leave. I can picture him handing over the keys and his pager, saying, "All right, take care. I did."

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The earthy, rotting smell of standing water, the sweetness of solvents cloying in August heat. Sweat dripping as I wove in and out of the tidy rows of trees, heavy with fruit no one was harvesting anymore. My immune system was not happy. The swirling pollen left me with itchy eyes, a running nose. For days,

Which reminds me, I was on a summer job repairing something near the solvent farm, this area of the yard where six great big gray cylindrical tanks stored xylene for transport. Well, I was cutting a pipe, and my saw slipped and knocked the tap off one of these solvent tanks. Now, when I say spewed, do you understand? A geyser of the stuff, sideways. I'm 15, trying to fix the faucet back in place. The solvent blew the glasses off my face, and blinded, I staggered across the yard to my dad's maintenance shop to wash my eyes for a long time. Couldn't sleep nights because of the feeling of sand under my eyelids. The sort of scraping feeling of sand under my eyelids you couldn't wash away. Somehow, I'm standing here today, able to see the ruins of those buildings.

We now know that same solvent was carried by clay tile out to the ponds beyond the orchard. In 1973, an environmental survey found that just over 2 million gallons of contaminated water reached what was described back then as a sewage lagoon. In winter, you can still see fish swarming around the warmer inflow of water where the factory's disposal system still empties into the South Pond.

Some of the stories come back to me. The ones the older guys told sitting on those hard plastic lunch containers between bites or with one ankle crossed on another and smoking or rolling a cigarette. Imagine this. A man stands on top of an empty paint tank, cleans it with the very same solvent that blew my glasses off, inspects his work, gazing down into. But the fumes accumulate and teeter him. Knees buckle, he slips down into the tank. Buddies reach for his armpits like you're supposed to do and fish him out. His head was lolling.

Another time, 66, some of the guys were sent to dig a pit in the orchard and fill it with swirling paint, expired. The colors a sort of kaleidoscope of kitchen pastels. Anyway, later on, I don't know how long, a thick black column of smoke stands up hundreds of feet in the air like a dragon. The firemen come racing down Duke Street and through the compound, kicking up dust and gravel. They blamed local kids for throwing a match into the flammable mire. I've seen black and white pictures of these men, sometimes with glares in their eyes, but more often with lopsided grins, eyes crinkled, just this side of mischievous. Guys my grandfather worked with back in the 50s, 60s. Nothing covering their eyes or mouths, emptying bags of powdered pigment into mixers and cellars, most of it laced with lead. You can tell from the way the flash seems to freeze the heavy air that it was thick with it.

0: heavy metal settled into their bodies as it settled into the land.
1: They weren't bad guys. They had a job to do. Most of them had kids. That was just how it was done. When you've got mouths to feed today, you don't think about tomorrow. I remember my dad just recounting a meeting with the new manager they brought in from Valspar. Like, indignantly recounting. He was a real piece of work, smug in his suit, telling these men who had given this plant their bodies for 30 years, they're shutting their factory down. There are winners and losers here, this manager quipped. You are the losers. Where were they supposed to go?

My parents emigrated here from West Berlin in 1962, a year after the wall really started to devastate the city. That year, my dad started working for the Wolf family, Czechoslovakian Jews, who got out just ahead of the Germans in 1938.

0: 1939, Henry Wolfe bought most of the land contained within the Cove's Oxbow from the Canadian government, which had been operating a rifle range and training ground there. Amongst the spent rifle shells, he planted a fruit orchard, built a house, quietly continued the trade that had been in his family for nearly two centuries, making paint.
1: You know, they used to say that Henry Wolfe started all of this by mixing paint in an old washing machine in the basement and selling it at the market.

the business grew quickly and thrived in the 40s and 50s, developing a unique plastic finish paint specifically for the Canadian contribution to the war that had displaced its founders. This little, unremarkable bowl of land, just like these immigrant men's lives, were shaped by worldwide forces. The factory and their work there was their Canadian dream materialized. Tom stops and remembers all of this, but he doesn't stay long. The place he grew up is gone.

Let's do this.

I mean, we just previously talked about it.

The weather is changing. Just as Captain Wright said it would, the wind has picked up and not a single star lights the sky. Harry watches the last of the dock workers shuffle down the gangway, so exhausted they don't speak to one another. Not one gives the Laker, the James Carruthers, a backward glance. With their backs to the toothy gusts, deckmen shift stiffly from hatch to hatch, sealing those that remain open. It seems a sparse, almost skeletal crew after the numbers that swarmed her decks earlier. As the minutes drag, the men smoke, the tips of their cigarettes solitary points of light against the surrounding black. First Mate Levine gives the all-aboard signal, and the boat's horn bellows just as the engine of the Carruthers surges against the holdback. As the deck vibrates and the steel cables begin to hum, an unexpected hammer drops into the moment of waiting. A peculiar sadness comes over Harry, and there is the sensation of tearing away as the gangway is tugged off the hull by a team of heavy horses. The horses protest. The metal underpinnings of the ramp whine, and with the clamor of the ramp dropping to the dock, the moment for leaving is unceremoniously passed. Without her ramps, the stationary boat sits orphaned. Her newly fired engine creates a white hole at her stern, and Harry watches the foam lengthen and then surrender to the silk black of the lake. He thinks of watching waves break on shore. Not an uninterrupted disbandment, but a tug of war, the land pulling and then the water dragging against it. The swaying lights make the ice shimmer on the decks and hatches, and the Carruthers glistens as if she is encrusted in diamonds. Leap stands straight and tall at midships, his fist around a cargo cable, his hair plastered over his forehead. "Secure what's loose," he shouts. One man falls, slithering across the deck to starboard, miraculously grabbing hold of a great winch to keep from being washed over. "Jesus Christ," Leaps growls, watching him. "Clip yourselves to the bloody railings. You don't move around in this unless you're fastened on." With each moment, the scene changes as the great boat heaves and curtains of lake water fall across the midships, the men invisible to one another for seconds, vanishing in a wash of black. Men fumble with safety cables, the clips failing to close over the accreted ice. If they do fasten, they don't slide. Leap's mouth is twisted in a grimace. "Never mind, leave it." Gripping the icy railing, Harry pulls himself toward the fore cabins and wheelhouse, now buried behind the ever-thickening snow. His gloves have little purchase, and every few steps he stops, frees a hand from the rail, and struggling for balance, he flaps like a one-winged bird. The wind steals away his breath, and he grapples with the weight of his coat. And then the water is boarding, traveling in streams down the passageway, finding the captain's quarters, eddying and swirling around the tub's elaborately clawed feet. What isn't tied down rolls forward into the stream. Boots the men have taken off to relieve their swollen feet, a pair of wire-rimmed glasses, a photograph in a silver frame. There are the sounds of crashing infrastructure. The entire wheelhouse has likely come down. Rivets pop in rapid succession like gunshot in the fall, and then the bulkheads give way, and there is a terrible sound of steel buckling. The torrent of water in the cabin grows more voracious, forcing the exhausted men to drag themselves to a stand. Fire goes out.
The lanterns smash and fall into the water, bobbing like Chinese lanterns. Soon they are almost in total darkness, except for one remaining hurricane lamp that Harry plucks from its hook on the wall. On deck, the men tie themselves on and cling to anything they can find, and then they crawl toward the lifeboat. From all directions, water thunders at the floundering Carruthers, sometimes seeming to retreat and then rushing in, the gigantic waves changing in shape and form. A narrow view of sky above the watery troughs, a thin light seeping through felted cloud, unending lashings of snow. Nothing is recognizable to Harry, no feature on the boat or in the lake. The port railings are completely submerged. The James Carruthers, a long sliver of icy glass protruding from a seething blackness. She seems much smaller than she was. The lake is relentlessly pulling her, and they perhaps have only a matter of minutes. There should have been panic, but Harry feels a steady presence of calm. He looks around at the other men, each prepared to finish this. Nothing left for them to do now but go over the side, make for shore. The wind presses hard against her thighs as she walks. From the top of the road, the harbor is difficult to make out. She can't believe the reach of the water, the furious waves overtaking the docks, pummeling the wooden boards. Refuse from damaged boats, fish shacks, repair sheds, all of it strewn over the snow like untidy bundles of twigs. Figures stand well back on the beach, coats drawn up around faces, hands pushed helplessly into pockets. They turn in small circles as if to take in the full scope of the disaster.

0: Also, it's a digital layer.
1: Yeah, no, yeah, there.
2: I remember that.

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I'll walk around with it, glimmer and skirt the edge of its personality. The only note I'll take down in a notebook as the month opens itself up to itself. Signs, symptoms, immediately discernible causes, triggers, deep causes, concrete manifestations, and word games. As a boy, I would draw bad renditions of things on dinner tables, in restaurants. Any inadequacies were always overtaken by ambition, and a napkin still stands to be, and seems to me, as good a canvas as anything else. Drawing plastic flowers in a restaurant was a means with which to make fun of the seasons. Examine a perpetual spring and consider it standing in the winter. It wanted to be employed, the flower. Wanted a job for at least a little while. A calling. Wanted to find a quiet cause for itself. Something it could get up to on its own and then just disappear into. Like this place, a busy room full of other tokens, other things, raucous people. I would always draw at dinner, always looking to exact the resistance of the forever flower. The impossibility it would aim for, to open and close with the passing day, felt like something needing documentation out of such disposable means. Rather than let the importance of the thing recede into its own sense of perpetuity, imitating it would gift it the opportunity for real decay. Spring dreams of fall. The napkins were worked upon only to be thrown out.

0: heard Barry Levinson talk about screenwriting somewhere over the week. The interviewer leans forward and asks him if he's the kind of guy that hangs on to perfect phrases, intimate anecdotes, closed illustrations, and stores them somewhere. Levinson simply ignores the question. He states, instead, that he's always tried to remember what it felt like to talk to any given someone, rather than recount what it was they'd said. What it felt like to be spoken to hear other people, hear them talk, other people trying, and talk to one another. It was like he was trying to sound out a voice of experience, rather than paint any picture of a victim of one. That's what it felt like talking to you occasionally. Like we were trying to work out the rules of a fair game. Throwing stones from one side of the street to the other. Little Caesars waging for the run of some middle ground. Wild horses looking to rationalize the shape and structure of their wilderness. To be a storm rather than be subjected to one. That was ever the aim. Throwing our bodies from one side of the street to the other.
1: Does it feel

0: competition, or is it, are you always aware of Olivier and dealing with the people in your show when you do a role?
1: Well, not so much Olivier, because
2: Richard Burton talks to Dick Cavett on television in 1980 and embarks on a conversation with Humphrey Bogart. Burton essays the idea that respect demands first name terms. He always refers to Bogey as Humphrey. He recalls a conversation

nation when and where it was decided that American actors are all behaviorists. Although anecdotal, it's a remark that demands the present tense when returned to. I listen to them, hear them out. All I can think on is some bastardization of a little quotable phrase. Burton will only ever refer to Cavett as Dick with a wry little smile. The mind turns behind the expression, and Burton thinks to himself that any person that likes to hang out over an abyss

Geoffrey Breton, René Char, and Paul Éluard had been in Avignon. They had been attempting to merge their individual personalities into a poetry in common. Driving in the car, there'll be three of a given four seats, three sides of a given shape, open at angles, pyramidic. They're not talking much, but when they do, they bleed into one another, converge. They're a picture of a common ground of red and sunburned skin. The talk has a metallic sheen, a shine, and the captured light is scalding. They looked like a quartet of minarets. Sidling gently through the countryside, the three friends saw the road repair sign that provided the title for their work. Ralentir travaux, slow work. And argue with indignation at the fact that any work done together is work done slowly. Work done slow. No longer at work on an object of attention, the time taken would be the only means of interpretation. How long it would take to get from place to place. The world is a fan of durable things in theory, and here they were staking a claim to the possibility of resilient things instead. Seeing if a work could live beyond the work of it. Talking as more than one person at once, the three of them would have let all that noise drift into one coherent point of view. At a glance, it is a child at pace. A child running through a huge fucking zoo. Moving at a shutter speed. Moving quick. We think a little about how long some things take and how other things last. With the attention span of a baby boy, they try and fix things for examination, one by one, here, here, and here. Little time to get used to much. So we move with them, always trying to refine a focus, rig the mechanisms so it let in just enough light, turn the distance into something else. Looking for it to last a little longer than a slow oil slick of an ice cream in June, they wrote it down. Talk was the wax of a candle designed to track time, crawling over a table. Talk was blank white bread. Words on paper, defiantly, carry a new and unknowable look. Every word on paper was a taxi. All their words then were cars in an older sense of the word. Feathers stick to tarred and old ideas. Hunks of metal pointing upwards, moving forwards. Little tributes to moving somewhere together and at speed. Stopping together. Starting again. Driving an idea forward. They could see glowing things looking backwards, but it didn't matter. You could yoke out the movement as something more than it actually was, something that feels pronounced when sat together in a passenger seat. Everything looking a little new behind glass, shuttling past. It was a look for a totaled commodity, your face reflected straight back at you in sun-kissed glass, a smooth, flat surface. Maybe we're getting closer now, getting warmer. It was hard to say. The car shifts under the volume of the blah, blah, blah, blah, blah. And now we're getting somewhere. Breton bums the smoke from Char whilst Éluard chews gum all demure. René leans forward in the passenger seat and drags his leg up. Sitting cross-legged, he holds his right ankle in his left hand and his left ankle in his right. He looks out the window. Éluard says something about the view, whilst framing his field of vision in a border of thumbs and fingers. Charles keeps on driving. He says there is no reason for them to stop. Wild intelligence needed its wild abandon, he says.
its wild indifference to anything around them that was the grosser thing. The more and more they thought about themselves, talk about themselves, the more and more the world outside the car would disappear. They were at work on a literature of non-participation. Sometimes that made me feel a little sick, but less so as today moves on and on. Its new look spins me out some. Prefacing their slow work, the three of them, Charles, Breton, and Éloire, would scratch down little thoughts to serve as preface. Breton writes about the three of them sat at one table, imagining three different tables. Slipping away from the party unnoticed, they'll look for a new means of looking, only to register at cross purposes. Everybody has seen a table, but when we say table, the trouble is that right now this table is for Monsieur Breton a café table, because he drinks, for Monsieur Charles a gambling table, because he doesn't gamble, for Monsieur Éloire an operating table, because this morning he passed by the Place de l'Opéra. If any one of these gentlemen says table, you see what comes of it. Having once made tabula rasa of whoever listens to them saying the word table, one after the other, poetry goes its own way, like the Tarn as it delightfully floods the South.

to peer over the brim of a generative contradiction and consider the conditions of success. Like royal crown weathered by Coca-Cola, the odds are stacked against us. Like Veronica Lake, Walden Pond, and River Phoenix. You are subtly making up your hair in the storefront glass. The clean surface sits still like an estranged object that can now run under your moniker. We'll name the shop after you and work out what we have left to sell. That's me, you say, catching your own eye in open palms, but knowing full well that I'm looking straight at you. You pull a face that looks more like mine. Every resource is pooled in here. We pick out some groceries, pick out some wine. In the glass, we play with the negative impress of our better qualities and angels the way that I would relish the expressionism of a bad TV set. How, having regular access to a bad colour model as a child, I'd ember and ocean its wonder, educate my line of sight. Football games on red earth with green faces, and Rothko, Motherwell, and Klein. And I imagine the things other people would have purposed this wooden table for before I'd given it some employ. Turning the wood like a gross carpenter as we walk the block and dovetail. Silhouettes merging with some variety of tree, matter for matter. A post oak, live oak, a burr oak, or Schumard red. And I'd heard that seasonal growth should stretch out the limbs for any distance from 3 to 24 or more inches. So I stretch out my arm and imagine pulling ideas out from beneath the following lines of your hand. Here and here. Knowing you've a safe pair of palms, we cut the difference between the right and left. Age lines and arcs. This one looks to simply remake or reframe a tree, to burn one down and build things from the things between the idea of a garden and its furniture. This one is a kitchen and a perfect version of another country, childlike and playing with our food, and so perfect that it didn't need to be entertained as anything other than a good idea or a fog of memory, like a well-oiled pen or a smoke aiming to be a version of a timekeeper. And then just a pair of hands again, tools and nothing more, and common prayer, mouthing the shape of season in the hopes of a little change, and drawing a line through to smaller coins and the absence of our commonality, or a run of green arms waving wild and looking to a throw of birds or a near mirror as evidence of radical change, of an hour animated with real and palpable ambitions, just like this one. So the candle burns as though we're a sunset. In person, no song. And running with candle wax over 3 or 4 blunt fingertips and touching the tabletop. Repeatedly signalling some things, and again, we withdraw others with an equal earnestness. Tar and feather, you are a grapple, reminding me of someone else.

table of contents. Like, or rattled like mustard seed, or ghosts in sunlight. We talk to the table, we talk over and chew. And I don't know the tree these owe to, but both of these tables owe to one of my two grandfathers, so I've been told. And there's one I'll work on for now, and another for the longer days. And we've moved the latter to its stable point in the garden, so it can get dressed up like I'm keeping minutes, and pictures of Germany and Texas in bloom. But that owes to the other name. And so I think of other countries when I sit, either here or there, and there or here. And I remember the game that we used to play when I was young, making believe we were both children. And we'd speak at length to one another's shadow as we'd walk the length of the road from there to here, here to there, and then try and recall what our shadows had given their time and talking to. There to here, walking back, the being and doing, and ambition and verve. And the memory of it is a fucking zoo, and you're pulling impressions of animals which were and are unusually convincing. Hyena and horse, and the ways in which my mother still runs with the conviction that, lying down in an occasional field of inquiry, she can and could talk to livestock in long noises, both moving them and being moved. And that was always credible, knowing that all noises are disputable, and to speak is ever to engineer the promise of a sustainable silence. Kind of a death, but the animals had a credulity that they'd carry, and her conviction probably came from you. And I think of that as I sit here, shadow reading, a pedagogical technique in which learners shadow their interlocutors, that is, repeat what others say, either completely or selectively, or engage in conversational interaction that, in the main, tries to concern itself with the what of what is being said, where language learners try to speak along in common claims and sing and imitate the sounds they hear rather than trying to understand what is being said. As we count the page numbers, varieties of herbivore and cow, 426, or 7, 11, or 62, first out loud and then in a lower tone, and finally, silently, and together, and of sound mind, we move, opportunistic, like a quick disease ever asking, where are my zones of proximal development? Where do you want to live? And as mutually constructed by two, an insurmountable extent of meaning, run by two readers at work, shadows in play, two palms that what talk to each other. And while they deploy a text through multiple repetitions, summaries, retellings, and a collaborative tête-à-tête, designating another idea to repeat to each other and read along in both immediate and delayed conditions, like a ride along without consequence, chasing simply a decent view of a city at night, the city at night. And they are marking the text for stress, and they listen for emphasis or spotlights, godlights, good nights, for each other and making good on love, testifying to it in thicker syllables. It's a belly feeling rather than a belief system, and they have to start and finish at the same time and aim to grow fat together. And this works well after some exposure to the rules of pronunciation, connected speech and intonation, and waging, profiteering on occasion. But I was spending money I didn't have,
and the mineral properties of the family were shifting, just like they did when my grandfather was a quarry, and my father, flat water. My mother would fight objects and materials inland, whilst my wood brother combed his hair, and my sister combed the beach, and my grandmothers were minarets, not symmetrical but calling people, often, and giving names to things. And I felt like a mine, no diamonds. And it's Sunday, like it's six kissing cousins decided it should be. And this is where we are, talking, here, under bad constellations. And there is wax all over this book, an index full of all of our distractions, leafing the floor and pacing the bar. We turn our attention again to awful things, hide in aurora, in vapor and smoke. And if things needed to be looked at another way, participation was the only word I wanted to think about. The romance of it, the burr of a temporary partnership, a conversation rather than a marriage of convenience, and a want to look at my table differently. And I knew that every I would contradict all of that. But I was nothing but a contraction of that we at any rate. A contradiction in part. The small wonders of the word reversed in a mirror. And we'll all talk a lot in June. A lot of what we talk about is important. An assortment of flags. Some of it triggers a little reflection on a future or two. Being here in another decade or so, or not, and wherever else, and the month begins, and it ties itself to things in fits and starts, and we feel like we could wrap ourselves in something again, unflagged, that, or at least carry on for a little longer. I'll stick with bedsheets again as a favourite symbol for a time, a quilt, or a blanket of feeling, a collage of fabrics tethered into a little landscape, a still life for a little longer, of mountains and plains and things, and we're fighting, or else need fight for something, as throes of birds bind the squares of the quilt into some make-believe concord, or something sound as a song, an eagle, a whistle, driving the noise of a sedan or a Detroit, and we're painting little pictures on the sides of things and naming them after moments of empathy, feeling. And as the colours start running a little, it's a picture of a child in an enormous zoo. They're running, running, running, running, running, a sprint of aurora and of smoke again, or the spray of a wave. And en route to an erstwhile dinner of ramen and cheap wine, cruising for simile. And my memories of water are multiple, and I enjoyed thinking through the significance of water as some kind of model or metaphor for a consideration of the various weaknesses of my research. It was better than any kind of bellwether, any impetus to work for money or meaning, to pass the hand slowly below the waterline, a palm's breadth below the surface, and push against its gentle pressure. It did push back, always and reliably, and solidly. It always had a little ambition, the water. The weight of all this water against the back of my right hand. Emile Durkheim suggests that when people spoke of a force external to themselves, which they are powerless to control, their subject was scarcely God, but social organization. But something else was turning something else on at the waterline, working with that push, only to turn it off again. And this canal feels like a kettle hole lake, a great depression in an outwashed plain, formed by retreating glaciers,
or draining floodwaters. But it felt good that the water was trying to stage its own little something to try on a paradigm with you. And we're homing in on our demand for an evening's karma qualities, which are always like a soundscape, a desert, filtered through painted brushes and moved around by a minor wind in negative relief, turning your face again away from the storefront. We pick up the wine, we leave.

shaving my face in the mirror, I think about how I don't want to wear clothes anymore. But realizing my relationship to the wild is nothing but a wild indifference, I realize that the wind of all that would-be nothing is nothing but a would-be invention rather than any real remembrance. So I look straight ahead and build an unrepeatable and non-transferable consciousness, more and more intense in itself. And I don't know what the wind sounds like in any particular tree. So rather than go to the country, I just want to put my body in as many countries as possible and work chromatically rather than chronologically. Hear the sounds of them merge, confusing tongues, collapsing boundaries with the mottle and aurora of breaking water, and just watch our feet slip. Here, here, here, and here. The seaweed like ice, moving quicksilver from point A to impulse X through to idea Y and illusion B. We let our conclusions run off of unkempt surfaces and let little ideas slide off the shoulders out of some ragged suit of togetherness and into another borrowed idea, knowing that all we can do is try and maintain ourselves in the various caverns of our sensibility, you in yourself, me in mine. And it's Monday morning, and I can't think of a single thing that I would raise a flag to, but we can dissimulate that noise, though, the ripple of those higher fabrics as we raise nothing but open palms and consider the shape of sentiment and of serenity. Although the acoustics of a turn of phrase like that compete with the meaning therein, there's something there, a song, like highway to hell, cross on the highway, or highway don't care. The Leuven brothers. And I wonder what lines I'd write down if I was going to ever try and write my way into a nighttime and all of its amber words. And between the stop and start of a good impression, like I'm your huckleberry, or speaking of and in an umber and autumn palette, and weathering the paradigm, knowing that the better and bested of owing a little blood to someone else, as in a love affair with the idea of a secession or a night alone, and not as in retreat or as in Texas or the withdrawing of an index finger, but as in love, as in redrawing any given thing so as to better consider the question of any given thing in its direct work. A vase, say, that neglects to remember a flower as concept or idea, no self-knowledge, and various failures to have come to terms successfully with the bend of its arc. The plant leaning towards its light and trying to own its body, and the ley lines of influences, like it knows about a turning river, or wants to be one at least, like the Rio Brazos, or else something broader, and only wanting to see itself so as to swim the edges of itself, the river, to be always and perfectly vitiated by the depth of itself as possibility rather than fact, and dreaming of it constantly, the not knowing of it, it, and the possibility of its oceaning of itself, nevertheless, willfully opening its mouth wider and wider and wider now, so as to dissimulate, so as to forget about the entrapments of country and place, and dreaming of touching your skin and waking up hungry for eggs and a little piece of an illuminated anything, and shook by the memory of this house that I sleep in, and mustard and cowboy films, 1, 2, 3, and A and X and Y and B and the fugitive kind. And have you noticed that you have the entire world inside your head as a train of missteps or tombstones in a brutal compression? Whilst we can carry our names around in lieu of any flagpole self-definition, come the end of any day, this could be nothing but this long-running little light you've lit for the escapist tendencies you carry around, opening eyes and craning a head so that you see that what you see is already inside you, like granite and silex,
you see it working on the articulation of a ruin. Like the waves will joke about our aspirations as tourists. Everything you might see closer or beyond the names, like tracing the definitions of the word playa, as in a beached book or an overzealous idea rendered. Symbolic precedence of a tall glass of water that knows the difference between emotional tourism and a roadside attraction. Knowing that all I might see is closer, is beyond the names, but wanting to drain one, nevertheless, I mean, deep into something, a name like a glass or vessel opening water. Oh, mercy. Knowing a vessel is traditionally this unspeakable state of light. Unless you've a notion of what you're drinking and looking for light, the older one and a chaser, a sinking sons, like Joe Pesci playing a supporting role, son or daughter neither. But knowing any actor dressed in pinks and riding purple canyons with a good sense of their history would suffice, and hunger humor me as they run against the whisper of waning conventions and the small winds of warning signs, whilst we work to confuse our hurricanes like mountain's majesty or royal crown, and wading the rill of any river, looking for the integrity of a story in the shallower waters, on TV, both then and now, and knowing full well it's getting darker out, but we remain, humming out to the caramel-coloured anywhere sky, and we know that it is like this that we go on building ourselves for the second time. Looking to traffic, like George Eastman, who, panning for meaning, 1880, would develop a camera capable of catching a moment as monument, down to the tune of 1/50th of a second, and selling the idea under the simple notion that now life did not have to stop, so as to build composite comparisons between people and places and airports, like David Foster Wallace and Dallas Fort Worth, or alluding to the ways in which a dog could never be a Marxist, in spite of its developed sense of the pervasive and sophisticated authority of debt systems and moral codes and duty and the perpetuity of its hunger, the way that we know a dog has its day, its work, and its dinner, living its rituals, just like you in yours and me in mine. Life is more vivid in a snake than in a butterfly. Life is more vivid in a wren than in an alligator. Life is more vivid in a cat than in an ostrich.

50 knots or thereabouts. There's white caps on the ocean and I'm watching water spouts. A peach is romantic in Arthur O. Lovejoy's sense of the word. In his formative intersecting essays On the Discrimination of Romanticisms, 1924, and The Meaning of Romanticism for the Historian of Ideas, 1941, Lovejoy asserts the disparity between alternative definitions of the romantic. Romanticism A may have one characteristic, presupposition or impulse X, which it shares with romanticism B, another characteristic Y, which it shares with romanticism C, to which X is wholly foreign. Accepting the distinction between iterations of the romantic and the necessity with which we need to attach each varying definition to a specific thinker or epochal period, the word romantic for Lovejoy has come to mean so many things that by itself it means nothing. It has ceased to perform the function of a verbal sign. When we call on a peach here, we're not thinking about peaches anymore. We're chewing on sunsets. And when we call on a sunset, we're talking about something else, about our attachment to all these disappearing things, about the drifting feelings and associations caught between the slow fade of days of this winter. But I've not settled yet on what animal I look like most, when I know I won't go outside for days at a time, but I know that we're both sunsets and ancillary actors, supplicants to the terms of a story, romantic only in Lovejoy's eyes, like Ed Harris in Apollo 13, who slowly becomes the moon when he studies it. No chameleon, but a hypothesis born out of his own focus, exactly like the moon or something else, sickle or full, anything else turned on by a day or the end of one, and always seeming to be considering whether a human could ever possibly control the tides of things as expeditiously as Ed Harris in Apollo 13. And his want to unpick a cover version of Lovejoy's line in a desert of industry and ideas. Instead, unwindingly, we celebrate the things outside of our control, like when the day is moving on like this, and remembering how we'd both look a little different at nighttime, as though looking at a new moon constantly, while faces are rising, or birdsong at the right time, as a chorus of grapples, my elected parliament. We pull good impressions of our machines to be fodder for the maintenance of any hour, fix the hinges of a clock, like when a day is wanting to come on up in its Sunday best, like a good idea, knowing that an examination of its mechanics will be to turn itself into a kissing cousin for its constellations and difficulties, feasting on bull or crab in this vertigo of astronomies, and knowing only that dinner would recede, only to appear again as a different menagerie of animals in different time zones, in different countries, and talking like an adult about how you almost got where you were going. You sit back in your chair and look straight ahead, thumb a smoke from the pack, like a scented candle, or Robert Duval, feeling a little room by accident. Aurora Borealis hits the big time, and for nothing but the delivery of a good word, and knowing all I know is a want to look straight back at that language, speak it elsewhere, and all I can say is a gentle, I reckon, like a courteous fucking cowboy, philosopher connoting country by vocabulary, or a laconic waiter at a table. I'm here for you. As though all this vernacular was informed by work of any second actor. As we fall down all Tom Noonan all over, and Tuesday Weld everywhere, and finger pointing at the night sky, only to know that we're reworking a conception of body as observatory. So we look for a little line that could linger, an authored line, like good advice or a poignant piece of well-hung nostalgia, whilst our remember when always seems like cotton clothes under a big sun. And as we dress up our ideas in breathable fabrics, as though our line of sight could rise a little
could float, be porous, and intimate the blah, blah, blah, blah, blah of it all, as though shape-shifting with the wind, and click, click, click, consider the corners of the room you sit in, your ribcage, a juddering architecture, looking to make some fun of the idea of the rising rents in this town and the obligations to ourselves that we underline as we contest the asking price of any given thing and burn candles for our asymmetry as lowing the cows forego for good the vastness of these pastures so sown with harm.

July 3rd. There's been a load of compromising on the road to my horizon, in which art dealer Jose Carlos Bergantinos Diaz is arrested on a Friday. A luxury hotel in Seville, Glafira Rosales, Bergantinos Diaz's partner, was arraigned in New York in August. Orange in the courtyard. Accused of peddling counterfeit art for 15 years as undiscovered works by world-renowned artists. The indictment charged Rosales with several offences. She had charged two Manhattan art galleries more than $30 million for 36 pieces. 20th century abstract expressionists, Rothko, Motherwell, and Klein, $80 million, $48 million in profits. The canvases had actually been created by a painter working from a studio at his home in Queens. Each piece exposed to extreme temperatures and the outdoors to artificially age it, authorities said. Residences in Switzerland and Mexico. A relative called and wished to remain anonymous. And after the indictment, they said, "We're at work on a different kind of work here. At work on the fine art of post-justification, looking to privatize meaning around the private gallery, looking to make light of things with all the clarity of a receding horizon, like how we see animals in cloud formations. I'm not thinking about what the plow is for after dark and seeing faces in the surfaces of things as light refracts and bends, iterates the details of a private memory, considers its dollar value and makes a buck.

August 1st. We had fed the heart on fantasy. The heart's grown brutal from the fair. In the picture, we are 17. There was a game that we would play on holiday. You knew a lot about chemistry and a great deal about the kinds of things we could get from the pharmacy. So we got pretty good at wasting the time we had in front of us. Losing track of it, making fun of it, ignoring it. We would talk, talk, blah, blah, blah. Watch the mouth curl around uncommon words. The talk itself was not irrevocably important afterwards, nor particularly erudite when recalled, but we knew that we had to keep it up. Keep it alert. Keep it going. Associate and dissimulate our terms. Colour in our conceptual lines. In a way, it was important. Significant work. Sophisticated work. Work enough that we developed a heightened kind of spatial awareness of the arc of these conversations over and above any admiration for the diegetic run of a day. The corners were all theatres, the windows, museums, every doorway a public sculpture. We were pretty good at wasting the morning, at disrespecting the afternoon, finding ways to kill an evening. It's easy to blur it all with romance, but ours were all windfall peaches. Accidental discoveries. But we were lighting out to frame precisely that, invent and own something beyond the ne-ne play of beer and painkillers, and it was all a good appendage to camaraderie, the weight and the well of it. And it would all make you astutely aware of the edges of your body and the perimeters of alien objects and little things, and the navigation of quieter things, as we'd work on a little buzz. We would sit on the floor, drink and talk, entertain ourselves, and occasion an effort to entertain each other, knowing entertain was to hold in common in the old sense of the word. But it felt like we should be keeping a record of things. So, a Monday, we bore ourselves around a notebook. You had some iodine for our water, and the iodine would stain our skin as we would trickle it into plastic bottles. It had hold a yellowish kind of a nicotine connotation, an American mustard, the colour of a housebird, say, or the conjugation of something organic and something industrial. We would coat our palms in it, crack off the dripper and pour the mix into cupped hands, as though at some kind of a prayer or another, the ritual of it was enough. And we would hold the palm flat against a piece of paper and have a hand to little palmistry, as though this was an act pursuant to something, antecedent to something else. Like make-believe medicine men, we'd read futures and the vicissitudes of winds, discuss the placement of tropics across maps and the various laws of a variety of lands, the lassitude of given feelings, of held ideas and the imagining of our eventual responsibilities. And we would keep a record of the handprints, mark them up with transient thoughts, light them up like we were looking for something to read or knew how to read, give all the various lines diminutive annotations, every print a little totem, a connotative constellation of stray thoughts. You were acting like you were marking out your childhood home on a map. The longitude, the latitude, the lines and avenues of every print would be remarked upon. Fingers were named after roads, rivers, objects, obsessions. Age lines became songs, became movies, months, and the foundations of argument. A four squaring the edges of any against, all before the iodine would fade. After a time, the prints would disappear completely. The iodine would evaporate off of the paper with exposure to the air. And all that would be left on these pages were these abstract lists of our objects of attention, an index of our distractions, clouding now instead of rendered with the clear-minded temporal topography of a print. I kept seven of them, named them by the days, Monday through and through. 10 years later, I look at the names we collected and find the names for important things divorced from the handle of all their associations. First, the Atlas Mountains.
Second, the Great Depression. Third, a band called Journey. Fourth, the colour and connotation of the words Mountain Dew, etc. and on. These pieces of paper felt less and less like portraits of each other than they were photographs of that hotel where we would sit. Stay and know that nobody was watching. Knowing our associations, along with all their attendant properties, would vanish, recede, and be replaced by fresh preoccupations. Like we were lighting out to instigate a little semiotic housing crisis all of our own. We were working on a lookbook of 21st century interpretations of 20th century experiments. Morally, ours would be as empty as everyone else's. Whatever the weather, whatever the clouds were doing, whatever way the words would read, they would now hang like little points of light. A proscenium arch of unrelated ideas. Tangerine is remembering ochre. The pink is coming up from the floor. Nobody can remember who is who anymore. Recalling you, revised or otherwise, I can't remember if I gave that same notebook to you or you just took it yourself later that year. We spent a lot of time together. We wanted to. It was always hard to keep track of the minutes, but nobody wanted to watch the clock. Whatever the case, you got it back to me eventually, the book. Over a little talk, you fanned several pages out on the table and talked through how you had drawn four pen portraits of those poets we had talked about, that we had lifted up out of some book of essays that some novelists had drawn together in their effort to try and shore up their position on things. An outlook. There were four stern faces. Four faces looking straight ahead into an adolescent camera. Four writers who, here and there, had given up writing to fight various causes. Four writers who had gunned to fight for their country, fight for political change, fight for a more open interpretation of freedom, for a more concrete formalization of government, fight to close things down. Four writers who had renounced the pressures of their own work and pastime for a heavier, more and more pressing or immediate cause. We had sat with them for a time, the

the knowledge that exposure existed at the expense of others. History was bigger than they were when placed as a train of unknowable faces on the table. They happily now stood like pretty pin-ups, there, but only for the celebration of renunciation, rather than revolution. I don't know why or what we meant by that, but we were young, maybe 16, maybe 17. On the reverse of each page was an early sketch of an element of each face, an eye, a hairline, a collar, a stretch of face that would run from an ear to the shadowy contours cloistered around the bridge and base of a nose and down to a pair of lips. I remember then talking to you over young drinks about how I wanted to keep the drawings until enough time had eclipsed that I didn't know who was who anymore, which face belonged to which country, to which conflict. It was then, and maybe only then, that these faces could be played with properly. It was a phasal thing, in part. We were young, and were living at the front of our faces most of the time. Thoughts would pool with a kind of aggressive energy around the bottom of the skull, float a little, and could easily be picked up, picked apart and played with. Looking at these faces, I didn't want to diminish the memory of their refusal, neither mine nor theirs. The work of these individuals had been recorded. We didn't need to cook them down to a kind of dull recitation of the past. Just consider the weight of their direction, the directives of their hour, the legs of our own. But that is what's difficult, you know? Maybe the most difficult, I think. Not prematurely forcing yourself into a space that's too small. You know those gates for cattle where they can go in of their own weight, their own volition, but they can't get out? The feeling was like cattle moving when we strove to organize these herded little thoughts. Like red meat, I always wanted them rare, these ideas. Blood seemed altogether an appropriate thing in this context. But it was murky, was rolling out and unfurling like a thick bank of stratus cloud. We thought that was interesting for a time. Maybe we were wrong. Looking back at them now, the faces, it felt like I had forgotten enough that I could be satisfied enough to do something with them all. In the closing lines of True Stories, in lines written by David Byrne, Stephen Tobolsky, and Beth Henley, Byrne speaks to camera a little, with a little on detail, on his want for a little remoteness. He needs familiarity to find the beauty and respect inherent to a place. Needs to know it, chart it encyclopedically, only to misremember it deliberately. It would be there and then that the thing, the place, the person could sit pretty. Like a hand on a remote control, we sit and scan the channels. We're looking to engage that want for beauty, that ever-increasing want. To never know what kind of animal we are, to be simply entranced by other species, by other things. I know I'm no holiday, but we'll go to a restaurant, talk some of this through, and enjoy different deviations of distance. I don't know what kind of elevation a pop song gives things, or the association a singer brings to bear on this, but sitting here, looking for you, I feel like I can see far off things behind almost every word.

9th of the month, I pin the drawings to the wall and think a little about February, about mountains, about little deaths around patented things. I dip a finger in the telephone, crawl through Wikipedia entries, make a list. Marie Curie invented the process to isolate radium after co-discovering the radioactive elements radium and polonium. She died of aplastic anemia as a result of prolonged exposure to ionizing radiation emanating from her research materials. Harold Susek was a Canadian professional stuntman who developed a shock-absorbent barrel. He died following a demonstration involving the barrel being dropped from the roof of the Houston Astrodome. He was fatally wounded when his barrel hit the rim of the water tank meant to cushion his fall. Valerian Abakovsky constructed the AeroWagon, an experimental high-speed rail car fitted with an aircraft engine and propeller traction. It was intended to carry Soviet officials from place to place, and on the 24th of July, 1921, a group led by Fyodor Sergeyev took the wagon from Moscow to the Tula collieries to test it with Abakovsky also on board. They successfully arrived in Tula, but on the return route to Moscow, the aero wagon derailed at a high speed, killing the full register of its passengers, including Abakovsky, at the tender age of 25. Pyrrhus of Athens, circa 550 BCE, according to legend, was the first to be roasted in the brazen bull he made for Phalaris of Sicily for executing criminals. James Jimmy Heseldon, having recently purchased the Segway production company, died in a single vehicle Segway accident. Dean Cummin invented the Segway. William Bullock invented the Webb rotary printing press. Several years after its invention, his foot was crushed during the installation of a new machine in Philadelphia. The crushed foot developed gangrene and Bullock died during the amputation. Jim Fix authored the best-selling book, The Complete Book of Running, 1977, and is credited with helping start America's fitness revolution, popularizing the run as a slow suburban ritual and demonstrating the health benefits of regular jogging. On 20th of July, 1984, Fix died at the age of 52 of a fulminant heart attack after his daily run on Vermont Route 15 in Hardwick, Vermont.

cautious panic. Like an ocean, I need to garner a little more respect for the moon. Sometimes, I'm left feeling a little like we were born to pose it simple queries, ask it simple yes and no questions. But the nights all demand a little noise these days, around here, sometimes. A little noise, here and there. We know nobody that will make that noise with us, so we keep the crowd small, pool our resources, play our cards close to our chest. Things are happening, moving, changing, shifting. Fires across the map. Bad ideas ratified, and the weather swells as though any attrition between fact and fiction, between poetry and science, will feel like a lost bar fight, poorly explained after the fact. Metaphor feels a little loose here now at the tailgate of another summer. When the rain falls like that on another country, when the fight becomes a little harder, a little more abstract in this one. But the distance, that distance, it increasingly feels like the only strong foot we have left to put forwards, a platform for analysis. Is that what distance provided now? Is that what was to be gleaned in this defamiliar, in its centenary? Not just disassociation, not the radical newness of finding a near thing appear errant and foreign again. We need things to be distant enough that we could ask them questions. A lunar enterprise. An estrangement fit to reignite expectant questions. Maybe defamiliarization is actually a heavier feeling, scarcely a rooster, but something big that we need to carry. A feeling goaded on by the slipping definitions of things. The drift, by the word in its own inability to self-define its properties, the proper uses of it as a thing, a declension, a pointing finger. It's that sense of loss when you're losing the reach of a dictionary, when you don't trust the ground that you stand on, when it doesn't feel like enough to feel a thing out like an emotional song. But is that not what songs are for, after all? To elevate little actions, let them hang in the air like perfect pieces of art. Defamiliarization as another Great Depression. Defamiliarization as a glossy magazine. An advert for the constancy of an abeyant option. The rotary turn of an anything goes kind of reading habit we all rehearse. We used to read paper things back to front. Now we crawl forwards, not knowing what we're looking for. Carrying the character of focus, nonetheless. I say that like it's a bad thing. It appeals that we're all moving forwards now. It's hard to tell everyone apart in here. I finished my drink. I finished my book. Nobody can remember who was who, but it wasn't like we were ever asking much, like we ever knew what we wanted. It wasn't as though we were asking what it actually felt like to walk on water. We can just wait another week. Wait things out for another low tide. Pick things up where we left off. August 3rd, singing bowl. Suzanne said he would astonish Paris with an apple. Louise Moyon is staring at a bowl of Curacao oranges. Some table somewhere in the back pages of 1634. And would let each orange stare straight back and behave like the rounded swell of punctuation point on a piece of paper peopled with adjectives. Everybody had their own relationship with nature. Something in the blood. William S. Burroughs' mother was a flower arranger for Coca-Cola, sitting a chrysanthemum for an early advert. Mapplethorpe said he just wanted to sell the public flowers and forever florae. And we sit between the idea of a garden and its furniture, the kitchen, and talk about work, weathering the possibility of a storm, striving to better locate a bouquet of feeling and locate the things we could give away to mark an occasion.

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1: Have a good show queued up for you. Plenty of decent tracks. You're listening to episode 17 of Certified Tunk. And I have to tell you that the show notes can be found at my website. My website is all the www.backhouse.wtf/tunk. We'll open tonight's show with a track by the Turkish group Construct. This is their track, First One.

Mosfeed has an album out that tips its cap to legendary sound curators. The album is called Micromotives, and this next track is dedicated to Pauline Oliveros. It's called Unprecedented Times.

0: That's all the time I have for this week, so you've got off lightly with just two tracks. All of the show notes are up at www.backhouse.wtf/tonk. Hope to catch you again next week. Thanks for listening. 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
3: Welcome to Sonic Convo. So glad you could make it.

was a good boy. You were a good boy. We were good boys. That was good. I was a good girl. You were a good girl. We were good girls. That was good. I was a bad boy. You were a bad boy. We were bad boys. That was bad. I was a bad girl. You were a bad girl. We were bad girls. That was bad. I am a virtuous man. You are a virtuous man. We are virtuous men. This is virtue. I am a virtuous woman. You are a virtuous woman. We are virtuous women. This is virtue. I am an evil man. You are an evil man. We are evil men. This is evil. I am an evil woman. You are an evil woman. We are evil women. This is evil. I'm alive. You're alive. We're alive. This is living. I live the good life. You live the good life. We live the good life. This is the good life. I have work. You have work. We have work. This is work. I play. You play. We play. This is play. I'm having fun. You're having fun. We're having fun. This is fun. I'm bored. You're bored. We're bored. This is boredom. I'm boring. You're boring. We're boring. This is boring. I have sex. You have sex. We have sex. This is sex. I love. You love. We love. This is love. I hate.

we piss. This is piss. I like to sleep. You like to sleep. We like to sleep. This is sleeping. I pay. You pay. We pay. This is payment. I don't want to die. You don't want to die. We don't want to die. This is fear of death. I was a good boy. You were a good boy. We were good boys. That was good. I was a good girl. You were a good girl. We were good girls. That was good. I was a bad boy. You were a bad boy. We were bad boys. That was bad. I was a bad girl. You were a bad girl. We were bad girls. That was bad. I am a virtuous man. You are a virtuous man. We are virtuous men. This is virtue. I am a virtuous woman. You are a virtuous woman. We are virtuous women. This is virtue.

are evil women. This is evil. I'm alive. You're alive. We're alive. This is living. I live the good life. You live the good life. We live the good life. This is the good life. I have work. You have work. We have work. This is work. I play. You play. We play. This is play. I'm having fun. You're having fun. We're having fun. This is fun. I'm bored. You're bored. We're bored. This is boredom. I'm boring. You're boring. We're boring. Life is boring.

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We light.

0: This is hating. I like it. You like it. We like it. This is eating. I like it. I like it. We like it.
1: We were bad boys. That was bad.
0: I was a bad girl. You were a bad girl. We were bad girls. That was bad. I am a virtuous man. You are a virtuous man. We are virtuous men. This is virtue. I am a virtuous woman. You are a virtuous woman. We are virtuous women. This is virtue. I am an evil man. You are an evil man. We are evil men. This is evil. You are an evil woman. We are evil. This is evil. I'm alive. You're alive. We're alive. This is living. I live the good life. You live the good life. We live the good life. This is the good life.
1: This is payment.

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Especially the kids. 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And I don't know why it is. Thank you.

bound, I hear the screeching sound of seagulls circling mid-ever, preparing to feast on wasted, quickly trussed up with leather. Fresh notes of an abstract line become blurred by the overwhelming feelings of something you've heard as before, like sound waves battle with the shore, storm clouds gather. I remember them well.

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First you heard Ranveer Barsi from Pakistan with Forever, followed by Zhang with Nasdaq from Iran, then Khaled Kadi from Egypt with Rainbow of Afternoon.

That was Berekat Mengistub from Eritrea with Lebi, recorded in 1984, then Jad Atoui from Lebanon with Black Sea, followed by Sabri Medeb from Algeria with Warper's Gate. 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This is Dr. Halim Eldab with Michael and the Dragon, recorded in 1959.

I think I could turn and live with animals. They're so placid, self-contained. They do not lay awake at night in the dark weeping for their sins. Not one of them kneels to another or to his own kind that lived thousands of years ago. Not one of them is respectable or unhappy.

We played the A Trio and Alan Bishop from Lebanon with Gently Johnny, then Abadia from Egypt with Discreet, followed by Kayam Alami from Algeria with Two Ways and I, Balance. 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

You heard Garba featuring Hazem Abed from Jordan with Tarabye, followed by Arya Rostami from Iran with Song for the Sinking City, then Aminas from Zambia with History of Man, recorded in 1975. 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